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Why don't you just come join us for worship at 10 a.m.? 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

I have set the Lord always before me. Because he is at my right hand, I shall not be shaken. Therefore, my heart is glad, and my whole being rejoices. My flesh also dwells secure. Psalm 16:8-9.

This is Alex, and you're listening to 96.1 Refuge.fm. My favorite Bible verse, it is not Philippians 4:13. 4:13, I can do all things through him who strengthens me. My favorite is Philippians 4:11. Not that I am speaking of being in need, for I am learned, in whatever situation I am, to be content.

But now God has shown us a way to be made right with him without keeping the requirements of the law. As was promised in the writings of Moses and the prophets long ago, we are made right with God by placing our faith in Jesus Christ. And this is true for everyone who believes, no matter who we are. For everyone has sinned. We all fall short of God's glorious standard. Yet God, with undeserved kindness, declares that we are righteous. He did this through Christ Jesus when he freed us from the penalty for our sins. For God presented Jesus as the sacrifice for sin. People are made right with God when they believe that Jesus sacrificed his life, shedding his blood. This sacrifice shows that God was being fair when he held back and did not punish those who sinned in times past. For he was looking ahead and including them in what he would do in this present time. God did this to demonstrate his righteousness. For he himself is fair and just, and he declares sinners to be right in his sight.

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0: I waited patiently for the Lord to help me, and He turned to me and heard my cry. He lifted me out of the pit of despair, out of the mud and the mire. He set my feet on solid ground and steadied me as I walked along. He has given me a new song to sing, a hymn of praise to our God. Many will see what He has done and be amazed. They will put their trust in the Lord. Psalm 40, verses 1 through 3.
1: Party room.
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1: Okay. I'm rolling.
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put your hands on your face. 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Can we stop what we start? Sisters to the leverage, brothers to the edges, youth to the floor. 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

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He will not let your foot be moved. He who keeps you will not slumber. Psalm 121, 1 through 3.

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1: 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O Lord my God, I will give thanks to you forever. 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

The Lord is good, a stronghold in the day of trouble, and he knows those who take refuge in him. We don't live in this world very long until we are initiated, as it may be, with the idea that every day isn't going to be a great day. We recognize that there are going to be days when there are going to be trouble. There are going to be weeks of trouble. There are going to be months of trouble, in some cases years of trouble. Many a soul has known the low, dark clouds of discouragement and a long black tunnel of despair. But in spite of that, there is a refuge and a source of strength for all God's children in the time of trouble. His wisdom and goodness will work things out for our good and for his glory. God has a way of getting us through the difficult, dark times. When he is near, we can gain from his strength. When the presence of God is there and we are strengthened by that, we think that, hey, I can do this, I can travel on. There is strength in his providence. There is added strength through the promise of God. I will never leave you nor forsake you. You can take that to the bank. I will never, ever leave you or forsake you. That will get you through a lot of difficult times. Anyone looking for hope may look to God, who is personally, actively, and perpetually good. And you can go to him for strength, which is found in his presence, his providence, and his promises. And even in our most troubled times, may we be reminded that God knows those who trust in him and will know us forever if we continue to trust in him. The Lord is good, a stronghold in the day of trouble, and he knows those who take refuge in him. Father, we thank you for your goodness, for your mercy. We thank you for dying on a cross for each one of us. Nothing that we deserve, but something you did because you love us and you're good. Lord, there are no doubt some in this setting today who are going through difficult, tough, hard times with no sight at the end of the dark tunnel. And my prayer is that they could look to you, seek your face, and allow you to work in their lives. For you indeed are good, and we give you thanks and praise for that. In Jesus' name, amen.

0: Then Jesus went out to the lake shore again and taught the crowds that were coming to him. As he walked along, he saw Levi, son of Alphaeus, sitting at his tax collector's booth.
1: Follow me and be my disciple,
0: Jesus said to him. So Levi got up and followed him. Later, Levi invited Jesus and his disciples to his home as dinner guests, along with many tax collectors and other disreputable sinners. There were many people of this kind among Jesus' followers. But when the teachers of religious law, who were Pharisees, saw him eating with tax collectors and other sinners, they asked his disciples,
2: "Why does he eat with such scum?"
0: When Jesus heard this, he told them,
1: 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Sick people do.

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1: 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I really do.
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Then Jesus said to the Jews who had believed him, "If you continue in my word, you really are my disciples. You will know the truth, and the truth will set you free." "We're descendants of Abraham," they answered him, "and we've never been enslaved to anyone. How can you say you will become free?" Jesus responded, "Truly I tell you, everyone who commits sin is a slave of sin. A slave does not remain in the household forever, but a son does remain forever. So if the Son sets you free, you really will be free." John 8:31-36.

what shall we say about such wonderful things as these? If God is for us, who can ever be against us? Since he did not spare even his own son, but gave him up for us all, won't he also give us everything else? Who dares accuse us whom God has chosen for his own? No one. For God himself has given us right standing with himself. Who then will condemn us? No one. For Christ Jesus died for us and was raised to life for us. And he is sitting in the place of honor at God's right hand, pleading for us. Can anything ever separate us from Christ's love? Does it mean he no longer loves us if we have trouble or calamity or are persecuted or hungry or destitute or in danger or threatened with death? As the scriptures say, for your sake we are killed every day. We are being slaughtered like sheep. No. Despite all these things, overwhelming victory is ours through Christ who loved us. And I am convinced that nothing can ever separate us from God's love. Neither death nor life, neither angels nor demons, neither our fears for today nor our worries about tomorrow, not even the powers of hell can separate us from God's love. No power in the sky above or in the earth below. Indeed, nothing in all creation will ever be able to separate us from the love of God that is revealed in Christ Jesus our Lord.

0: Don't let no insurance be an obstacle for early detection, especially with breast cancer. Early detection is very, very important. I'm Rebecca White, family nurse practitioner at Aslan Health. The Minnesota SAGE program is to assist low-income, uninsured women to undergo cancer screening. When cancer is found at a localized level, 5-year survival rate is 99%. But if it went other places in the body, the 5-year survival rate is 22%.
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I wait quietly before God, for my victory comes from Him. He alone is my rock and my salvation, my fortress where I will never be shaken. Psalm 62, verses 1 through 2.

Psalm chapter 100, a psalm of thanksgiving. Shout with joy to the Lord, all the earth. Worship the Lord with gladness. Come before him singing with joy. Acknowledge that the Lord is God. He made us and we

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1: He giveth more grace as our burdens grow greater. He sendeth more strength as our labors increase. To added afflictions, he addeth his mercy. To multiplied trials, he multiplies peace. When we have exhausted our store of endurance, when our strength is failed, ere the day is half done, when we reach the end of our hoarded resources, the Father's full giving is only begun. Fear not that thy need shall exceed his provision. Our God ever yearns his resources to share. Lean hard on the arm, everlasting, availing. The Father both thee and thy load will unbear. His love has no limits, his grace has no measure. His power no boundary, known unto men. For aught of his infinite.

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have decided to follow Jesus. I have decided to follow Jesus. I have decided to follow Jesus. No turning back, no turning back.

I passed on to you what was most important and what had also been passed on to me. Christ died for our sins, just as the scriptures said. He was buried, and he was raised from the dead on the third day, just as the scriptures said. He was seen by Peter, and then by the 12. After that, he was seen by more than 500 of his followers at one time, most of whom are still alive, though some have died. Then he was seen by James, and later by all the apostles. Last of all, as though I had been born at the wrong time, I also saw him. 1 Corinthians 15:3-8.

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Good and upright is the Lord. Therefore, he instructs sinners in the way. He leads the humble in what is right and teaches the humble his way. All the paths of the Lord are steadfast love and faithfulness for those who keep his covenant and his testimonies. Psalm 25, 8 through 10.

the right path, O Lord. Point out the road for me to follow. Lead me by your truth and teach me, for you are the God who saves me. All day long I put my hope in you. Psalm 25, verses 4-5.

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0: Welcome to Searchlight, a survey through Scripture with Pastor John Corson. It is our desire to bring you a systematic study of the entire Bible, chapter by chapter, book by book. Do you want to know God's will for your life? Do you want the Lord to direct and guide your steps? Most people do, but many of us are confused as to how to find God's will. We want to know the key to unlocking the deep secret of God's will for our life. Well, it isn't exactly like that. And our teaching today from Romans chapter 12 will show us that God's will is actually very simple, refreshingly simple. Let's now join Pastor John and learn about finding God's will.
1: I suppose that as a pastor, the question that is asked of me more often than any other is, how do I find God's will? How do I know what God wants me to do? How do I know where He wants me to go? I really want to know the will of the Lord. I want to find His will. The question is based upon the presupposition, finding God's will, that God's will is something which is hidden or lost or hard to figure out or tough to discern. Gang, nothing could be further from the truth. God's will is not something which has to be found. It isn't lost. It's not hidden. It shouldn't be tough to discern. Paul, in our text today, as we're going through Romans and come to chapter 12, in two verses, he tells me and you exactly what to do to find the will of the Lord, to discover His plan for your life. And it's profoundly simple and it's wonderful. Turn with me to Romans chapter 12, will you? We are studying through

0: The book of Romans in our journey through the Bible. We'll look at this passage, chapter 12, in depth on Wednesday night. I sure encourage you to take the time, do whatever it takes in scheduling, if at all possible, to be here as we study through this chapter, which is so practical. Now, if you've been with us journeying through Romans, you know that chapters 1 through 11 deal with doctrine. That is, they deal primarily with the principles of salvation. Chapters 12 through 16, this section that we're starting this week in our studying, it deals not so much with doctrine, but duty. It deals with the practicals of salvation. And so the first 11 chapters deal with principles, whereas the final 5 chapters deal with practicals. And if you're interested in practical Christianity, study this section carefully and join us as we study through chapters 12 through 15. It's exceedingly practical, and I know of no other practical matter than discovering God's will. And so he plunges in and says to us in verse 1 of chapter 12, "I beseech you, therefore, brethren, by the mercies of God," because of the mercies that he so clearly articulated in the first 11 chapters. The Lord's been so good to us. In light of his goodness, I beseech you, by the mercies of God, that you present your bodies a living sacrifice, holy, acceptable unto God, which is your reasonable service. And be not conformed to this world, or as J.B. Phillips renders it, don't let the world squeeze you into its mold. Don't be conformed to the world, but rather be ye transformed by the renewing of your mind, that you may know or prove what is the good and acceptable and perfect will of God. And there you have it. You're dismissed. That's the answer. It really is that simple. Paul says that you can prove or know literally what is the good and acceptable and perfect will of God for your life personally. You can know it. Now, for you students, understand this. The knowing of God's will is not simply intellectual. It's not a word of academia. But the word know or prove is a word of intimacy. For example, the scriptures say that Adam knew his wife, Eve. That doesn't mean he knew about her intellectually. It means he knew her in intimacy. And this is what Paul is declaring to us. You can know God's will intimately, not just in your mind, but live it out. Experience it. You will be in the center of his will if you do a couple of simple things. Number one, he says in our text, you can know the good and acceptable and perfect will of God if you give yourself to the Lord. Number one, give yourself to the Lord. Paul in verse 1 says that we are to present our bodies a living sacrifice. Give it up, man. Give your body to the Lord. A living sacrifice, you see. Holy, acceptable. You say, well, wait, that disqualifies me because my body is anything but holy. I've got BO. I've got bad breath. I snore at night. I've got a filthy mouth, I've got a dirty mind. My body is anything but holy and acceptable. Wait a minute. Here's where a lot of people really get discouraged, and they shouldn't. They say, well, until my body is holy and acceptable, I really can't give it as a living sacrifice to him. That's not what Paul is saying. Give your body a living sacrifice, which is holy and acceptable. What? My body? My body that reeks? My body that has so many struggles with the flesh? Wait a minute. I beseech you, therefore, brethren, whenever you come to the word therefore, you always must stop and say, what is this therefore? You see, therefore is there for the first 11 chapters tell us that positionally we are clean through the blood and work of Jesus Christ, you see. We are holy. We have been made acceptable in the beloved, as Paul says. Hey, once you become a Christian, not only is Christ in you when you open up your heart to him, but to me, more mind-blowingly, I am in him. It would be as though I took a dirty, cruddy piece of paper here that's marked up and marred up and spotted and sticky stuff on the back, and I put it in the Bible and I close it like so. You no longer see the dirty, spotty, sticky piece of paper because it's in the Bible. It's still there, but it's no longer seen by you or by me. It's covered by the Bible, you see. You dirty, spotty, sticky person, you. You are in Christ. When you became a Christian, he placed you in his Son, the Father did. And now you are holy and acceptable positionally in his sight. So in light of that, therefore, hey, I beseech you, brothers, Paul says, in light of the mercies of God that you present now your bodies. Oh, you know what they are, but in his perspective, it's holy, it's acceptable, and it's reasonable. Give your life to him, a living sacrifice. Now, where do we see an example of a living sacrifice in the scriptures? We see an example of a living sacrifice there in Genesis 22. You know the story. Abraham took his son Isaac up to Mount Moriah, today called Golgotha or Calvary. Take your son, your only son, and offer him unto me as a sacrifice. Isaac was about 33 at that time. And Father Abraham took his 33-year-old son up to a mountain, Calvary. And there he laid him on the altar, a living sacrifice, and tied him with the rope and was ready to plunge a knife through his chest when the father said, stop, Abraham. Now I know that you love me. You say, didn't God know that previously? Yeah, God knew it all the time. He wanted Abraham to discover that he really loved the father, and the father knew about Abraham's love for him. It was a discovery for Abraham, you see, to work through. Now I know, so that you can know, Abraham, that you love me. Because you offered your son, the one whom you love so deeply, you offered him on the altar, a living sacrifice. Hey, what does it mean to be a living sacrifice? It means to get on the altar. It means to say, Lord, I'm yours. I love you more than anything that I might pursue. Now, the problem is this. With a living sacrifice, unlike a dead one, a living sacrifice has the tendency to climb off the altar regularly. A dead sacrifice is immobile. A living sacrifice, man, I squirm and I escape, not infrequently. And thus, I need to go back and continually offer myself, oh Lord, today, a fresh day, a beautiful Sunday, I give to you again my life. If you look at me as being holy, if you find me acceptable in your Son, Father, I give you my life. I'm tired of trying to figure out where I should go, figure out what I should be. I've messed it up, Lord, time and time again. I've gone my own way. I've tried my own trip. I've done my own thing, and it's been disastrous. Wrecked lives and wrecked marriages and wrecked careers and wrecked kids. I'm tired, Lord, of steering the car. I now let go. I give it up. Lord, take my life. Take control. I let you now, Lord, have your way today. Very simple. That's the first thing. Step one, give yourself to the Lord. Then step two, after I do that, Paul goes on to say, once you present your body, all that you are, as a living sacrifice, recognizing you get off the altar occasionally, get back on, give it up this morning. Then he says, don't be conformed to the world. As I mentioned previously, now don't let the world squeeze you into its mold, but rather be transformed. The word transformed is an interesting word. Metamorphomai, from which we get our word metamorphosis. Metamorphomai is a word which describes in Matthew 17, Jesus transfigured there on the mountain. When he began shining and glowing, he was changed, metamorphosized. Metamorphosized, shining brightly. When? When was he metamorphosized? When he was on the mountain and he was talking to Moses and to Elijah about his what? Death. He was giving it up. He was laying it down. Talk about a living sacrifice. He was talking with them on the mountain. That's when he was transformed, metamorphosized. And what about Abraham, who went to the same mountain 2,000 years previously, the same mountain that Jesus would lay down his life on literally? He too was transformed. When? When he understood there on the mountain the name of God, Jehovah Jireh, the Lord will provide. Provide what? Everything you need. He is the way and the means, you see. Guidance and understanding for Abraham, both are related to their comprehension of death, dying to self. Now be metamorphosized. You've given your body. Now be metamorphosized as this change begins happening. Metamorphosized like a caterpillar becomes a butterfly popping out of the chrysalis. Metamorphosized, flying high, soaring in beauty like a butterfly, you see. Metamorphosized. How? Of your mind, that you will know what is the good and acceptable and perfect will of God. Give your body to the Lord. Keep your mind on the Lord. Don't get your mind sucked into the stuff of the world. Don't be conformed to the world's thinking. And it's propagated hour after hour on that little screen in your front room. It's propagated on the pages of magazines and books. Don't let it squeeze you into its thinking, but rather keep your mind on the things of the Lord. Give your mind to him, and you will know what is the good and acceptable and perfect will of God. How will I know? John, that sounds okay. Give your body to the Lord. Keep your mind on the Lord. And then Paul says, I will then know, I will live in, I'll prove what is the good and acceptable and perfect will of God. But how does that work for me today in my situation right now? Listen, Jesus, our Lord, turned to his disciples when they were wondering what was going on, what was coming down, what was next. And he looked at those men who were perplexed, distraught, confused, and he said, Let not your hearts be troubled. You believe in God, believe also in me. In my Father's house are many mansions. I'm going to prepare a place for you, that where I am, there you may be also. And if I go to prepare a place for you, I will come and receive you unto myself. And where I go, you know, and the way you know. And one of his disciples said, Master, we don't know where you're going, and we don't know the way. And Jesus said to those confused, distressed, disturbed disciples on that night before his crucifixion, he said, I am the way. You know the way. We don't know the way. I am the way. It's me. It's not information I give to you. It's who I'll be for you. It's me. Let me explain. Benjamin and Mary took him to the mall. They talked me into going into KB's, and so I went in under much duress. And I caved in to their request and bought them each a toy. When we got out into the hall of the mall, Mary looked at me and said, oh, Daddy, you are the best daddy in all the world. And I smiled and wanted her to say it again because people were walking by. What's that, Mary? Oh, Daddy, you're the best daddy in all the world. And then Benny, never wanting to be outdone by Mary, he's a great guy. And Benny says, I think that you're the best daddy in all of hell. What? Benny, you see, he's a great guy. This guy is classic. Big nose, deep voice, great guy. But he had a little hard time getting down this whole bathroom deal. And so I was delighted when I came home from the airport. And you know, he ran up to greet me and he said, Daddy, I got to go potty. You see, this was a couple of years ago now. And I said, terrific, Ben, terrific. And I couldn't believe it. I was thrilled about it because Ben had really sort of struggled with this issue. And so off we went and I followed him, and he was running as fast as he could to the bathroom there in the airport. And I went in with him and sat him down, and we did great. And I came out smiling, and I saw there on the outside of the bathroom door about 15 ladies waiting for me to come out. I had followed Benjamin right into the wrong restroom, you see. Now, big guy who can get confused, you see, struggling with these kinds of issues. His heart is big, man. His spirit is tender. He's a classic. If Ben came in here to the amphitheater right now and said, Dad, I need to go to the restroom, I could say, well, Ben, listen, go up those stairs. Oh, there's about 20 stairs or so. Turn left, go down the ramp, turn right, go up the street about 40 feet. You'll see another set of stairways. Go up, go down the hall, go through the third door, take a left once you get inside the room, and then go down about 15 more feet, and you'll see a little door. Open it up, and there's the potty. Now, I have told Ben the way. I have given him instructions. But Ben would look at me, and I'm not sure he would make it, you see. I've told him the way. And that's what so often Christians, what we are saying, oh, Lord, tell me the way. Tell me what to do. Give me instructions. Give me directions. And the Lord looks at us and says, I never said I would tell you the way. I said, I am the way. Suppose I took Benjamin in this same situation. Benny, buddy, come here, buddy. And I picked him up, put him on my shoulders, and I just began walking out the amphitheater, down the hallway, into the room where he could then be at total rest. He's at total rest because he's not asking for directions or trying to get instructions. He's just sitting on my shoulders and letting me be the way.
1: That is such a big difference. Jesus did not say, "I will tell you the way." He said, "I am the way." This has great implications for how we live our lives and relate to our Lord. Please join us next time as we continue to explore this understanding. We'll see you then. 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

Don't worry about anything. Instead, pray about everything. Tell God what you need and thank Him for all He has done. Then you will experience God's peace, which exceeds anything we can understand. His peace will guard your hearts and minds as you live in Christ Jesus. And now, dear brothers and sisters, one final thing. Fix your thoughts on what is true and honorable and right and pure and lovely and admirable. Think about things that are excellent and worthy of praise. Philippians 4, verses 6-8.

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I'm only here for a minute and I want to make it count before time runs out. While I'm here, I want to be present, available and able to avail, to live with palms face up among closed fists, to spread hope in a world where it is hard to exist. I'm not here to prove I am right, but to love the person to my left and right, to do the small things that matter with humility and sincerity, like inviting people to the table, to come forward toward a forever, to connect to the depth of what it means to be forgiven and free, standing to see that all of this is from and for all of you. When Jesus said, "Follow me," he never said it would be easy, but he also never sent us alone. And I know in all of this, I am not alone. We go together. Can you hear the sound of steps multiplying, 1,000 strong, to continue moving the hope of forever along? I'm only here for a minute, and I want to make it count.

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I have set the Lord always before me. Because he is at my right hand, I shall not be shaken. Therefore, my heart is glad and my whole being rejoices. My flesh also dwells secure. Psalm 16:8-9.

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Romans 1:16.

0: I prayed to the Lord, and he answered me. 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Psalm 34, 4 through 5.
1: Have you resisted temptation to the point of shedding blood? Have you endured persecution to the point of giving up? Do you even recognize that there's a battle raging strong over your thoughts and over your purity, and this battle will last your entire life long?

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There were no murders in the middle of the night. There was no cancer invading bodies. There was no strife. But sin cut the cord of humanity's life.

mine, I mine. It doesn't make any sense. And he

But now God has shown us a way to be made right with Him without keeping the requirements of the law. As was promised in the writings of Moses and the prophets long ago, we are made right with God by placing our faith in Jesus Christ. And this is true for everyone who believes, no matter who we are. For everyone has sinned. We all fall short of God's glorious standard. Yet God, with undeserved kindness, declares that we are righteous. He did this through Christ Jesus when He freed us from the penalty for our sins. For God presented Jesus as the sacrifice for sin. People are made right with God when they believe that Jesus sacrificed His life, shedding His blood. This sacrifice shows that God was being fair when He held back and did not punish those who sinned in times past. For He was looking ahead and including them in what He would do in this present time. God did this to demonstrate His righteousness. For He Himself is fair and just, and He declares sinners to be right in His

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chapter 103, a psalm of David. Let all that I am praise the Lord. With my whole heart, I will praise his holy name. Let all that I am praise the Lord. May I never forget the good things he does for me. He forgives all my sins and heals all my diseases. He redeems me from death and crowns me with love and tender mercies. He fills my life with good things. My youth is renewed like the eagles. The Lord gives righteousness and justice to all who are treated unfairly. He revealed his character to Moses and his deeds to the people of Israel.

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For he knows how weak we are. He remembers we are only dust.

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The Lord has made the heavens his throne. From there he rules over everything.

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1: It's time to hop on the Bible bus with Dr. J. Vernon McGee in this morning's broadcast of Through the Bible.

0: this picture that you and I have seen in real flesh and blood of people sitting in a group with their Bible open, listening to the teaching of Dr. McGee in one of hundreds of languages. In India, it's 150 languages.
1: Yeah.
0: And then just responding. And I mean, that it really doesn't get any more pure than that in terms of ministry.
1: Yeah, and it's such an encouragement because people are growing in their faith. People that are, as we've talked about before, like mentioned in Bangladesh, 30%, ish of the people that are in those groups are not believers.
0: That's right.
1: They may be Muslims.
0: Muslim, maybe Hindu. Some Hindus when we were together in Bangladesh.
1: Yeah.
0: And it is, what may be surprising to many of you who live here in the West is that even though it can be very hostile against Christianity, there's also a lot more openness to discussing religious faith in other parts of the world.
1: Yeah.
0: So, let's hear from this first person who started with a single home group and watched God turn that step of faith into something much bigger.
1: Yeah, it says, I received a media player and started a small home group in my village. We've been blessed by listening to the teachings and are growing day by day in our understanding of Scripture. At present, I'm leading 8 groups in my area. Don't miss that.
0: Yeah.
1: The guy has 8 small groups he's leading.
0: And probably one media player.
1: Yeah, that's very tired.
0: Yes.
1: I thank God for this privilege, and I'm also grateful for your ministry for providing this wonderful opportunity. Please pray for us that we may continue to grow in our fellowship with the Lord.
0: And, you know, we laugh about that, but we are trying as hard as we can to get as many media players into these countries because it's just logistically challenging.
1: Yeah.
0: But you and I have both seen this with our own eyes where people will say, I'm leading 17 groups or 8 groups or 12 groups.
1: Yeah, it's amazing.
0: It just shows how hungry people are. Now, here's a note from a pastor who, again, a Chattisgarhi-speaking pastor, who's seeing the same thing happen in his own community. Faithful teaching, steady growth, and God providing the increase. His name is Manoj, and he tells us, I'm a pastor, and I also lead a home group. We received a media player through your ministry. Since then, we've had the opportunity to study the word today. It has been a great blessing for me and my community. At present, I am leading 4 radio home groups in my area.
1: He's a lightweight compared to the other guy.
0: Only half.
1: I know. But he's a pastor, too.
0: That's right. We love pastors.
1: Yeah.
0: And he said, day by day, we are growing in knowledge.
1: Yeah.
0: We are truly thankful to God for providing the wonderful opportunity and for the systematic Bible study materials. Please pray for our groups to move along smoothly and bear much fruit.
1: Wow, what an encouragement. And Greg, why don't you pray for us and for this particular pastor as he continues to shepherd these groups?
0: Father, we praise you for the tens of thousands of home groups that have been started around the world and these wonderful brothers and sisters that have such a hunger to share your word. We pray you'd prosper your word, that you would protect your servants and use all of us to get the whole word to the whole world. In Jesus' name, amen.
1: Now here's our study of Genesis 21 on Through the Bible with Dr. J. Vernon McGee.
2: Now, last time we saw in chapter 20 that Abraham and Sarah had to make confession and put away that sin, which was a habit that went back to an agreement they had made 25 years before, that wherever they went, that Sarah would say that Abraham was her brother and not her husband. And they had 2 very unfortunate experiences. One was in Egypt, and this one in the 20th chapter. But this sin must be dealt with, confessed, and put away before Isaac could be born. Now in chapter 21, we have the birth of Isaac. Will you listen? And the Lord visited Sarah as he had said, and the Lord did unto Sarah as he had spoken. For Sarah conceived and bare Abraham a son in his old age at the set time of which God had spoken to him. Now, you'll notice that there is a very striking similarity between the birth of Isaac and the birth of Christ. And I believe that the birth of Isaac is given to us for that reason, to set mankind before Christ came this great truth. Isaac was born at the set time God had promised. And Paul says in Galatians 4:4 that in the fullness of time, God sent forth his son, born of a woman, born under the law. Now I'm reading on here in Genesis 21, verse 3. And Abraham called the name.

0: name of his son that was born unto him, whom Sarah bare to him, Isaac. And Abraham circumcised his son Isaac, being 8 days old, as God had commanded him. And Abraham was 100 years old when his son Isaac was born unto him. And Sarah said, God hath made me to laugh, so that all that hear will laugh with me. And she said, who would have said unto Abraham that Sarah should have given children suck? For I have borne him a son in his old age. And the child grew and was weaned. And Abraham made a great feast the same day that Isaac was weaned. And Sarah saw the son of Hagar, the Egyptian, which was born unto Abraham, mocking. Wherefore she said unto Abraham, cast out this bondwoman and her son, for the son of this bondwoman shall not be heir with my son, even with Isaac. And the thing was very grievous in Abraham's sight because of his son. Now, I break off the reading there at verse 11 because here there's some very remarkable truths that we need to lay hold of. First of all, the birth of Isaac was a miraculous birth. It was contrary to nature. In the fourth chapter of Romans, Abraham did not count his own body, which was dead, nor yet the deadness of Sarah's womb. Now, out of death, God brings forth life. Now, this is a miraculous birth. And we need to call attention to this, that God did not flash on the world the birth of Christ, the supernatural birth of Christ, as being something new. He began to prepare men for it. And so way back here at the birth of Isaac, you have a miraculous birth. Now, we find also here that God had to deal with both of these, both Sarah and with Abraham. And we saw that in the last chapter. God had to deal with them. They had to recognize now that they could do nothing, that it would be impossible for them. Abraham's 100 years old, Sarah's 90 years old. In other words, the birth of Isaac must be a birth that they have nothing really to do with. Now, the coming of this little boy Isaac into the home sure did produce a great deal of difficulty. Fact of the matter is, we find that this boy that was the son of Hagar, Ishmael, he was mocking. And we begin now to see the nature and the character of this boy Ishmael. Up to this point, he seems to be a pretty nice boy. But now, with the appearance of this other son in the family, he really shows his true colors. That is an illustration, by the way, of the fact that a believer has two natures. Now, until you're converted, you got an old nature, and that old nature controls you. Do what you want to do. Or as the popular secular song has it, doing what comes naturally. And what man does that comes naturally is not always the nicest sort of thing. But when you're born again, you receive a new nature. And when you receive a new nature, then that's where the trouble always begins. Paul could say in the 7th of Romans that there was this battle going on between the old nature and the new nature. Paul could say, what I would not, I do it. That is, the new nature doesn't want to, but the old nature wants to do it. And the old nature is in control, so that the time comes when you have to make a decision which one you're going to live by. You've got to make a determination, and that is in this matter of yielding to the Lord. You have to either permit the Holy Spirit to move in your life, or else you have to do it by the energy of the flesh. There's no third alternative for the child of God. Now, you have something that's quite interesting here. The son of the bondwoman must be put out. That's exactly what we have here. And the thing was very grievous in Abraham's sight because of his son. After all, Ishmael's his son just as much as Isaac is, as far as the flesh is concerned. And after all, Isaac has just been born. A little bitty baby doesn't know too much about him yet. But this boy Ishmael has been in the home there. And Abraham's attached to him. And the thing's very grievous if he's going to have to send him away. Now, again, I go back to the thing we said at the time, that the thing that Sarah and Abraham did, God did not approve of it. Now, this is a heartbreak to Abraham. He's going to have to send this boy away. It's going to be a heartbreak to him. But God can't accept him. This sin is sin. God just didn't approve of it. And God doesn't intend to approve of it at all. It was a heartbreak to Abraham to send that boy away. And it was to relieve the embarrassment. And poor Sarah just couldn't take it with that boy around mocking her, this older boy. You can't live in both natures. You're either going to have to make a decision. James says a double-minded man's unstable in all of his ways. And that explains the instability, the insecurity among many Christians today. They want to go with the world, and yet they want to go with the Lord. They are spiritual schizophrenias. They are trying to do both, and you can't do that. They have a race among the Greeks years ago. They put two horses together, and a man puts one foot on one horse, one foot on the other, and he starts out. Well, that's a great race as long as the horses are together. But you and I have got two natures. One's a black horse and the other's a white horse. And when they take out, I tell you, it's great if they go together. But these two horses, you just can't hitch them together. They won't work together. One goes one way and one the other. And when they do, you and I have to make up our mind which way we're going, whether we go in with one horse or with the other, with one nature or the other. And that's where we are told today to yield ourselves. Yield your members as instruments of righteousness. And what the flesh could not do, or the law could not do through the weakness of the flesh, the Spirit of God can now accomplish. The law tried to get a hold on man, but the old nature couldn't measure up to it. But now the Spirit of God can. That is the great message that you find here. Then we're going to see something else that took place here, that the child grew and he was weaned, you'll notice. And Abraham then made a great feast because of that. And that was the thing that this little fellow did. He first lived by feeding on his mother's milk. But there came a day when he has to be weaned. And we're told today that newborn babes desire the sincere milk of the word. You see a little baby in the crib, mama getting a bottle ready for him, and everything in his entire body is working. He's got his feet up in the air. He's got his hands up in the air, and he's yelling at the top of his voice. He wants his bottle. As newborn babes desire the sincere milk of the word that you might grow. Now there comes a day when you really want to grow up. And instead of just reading Psalm 23 and John 14, they are very wonderful, but instead of just reading those two chapters, then try going through the Bible. Read the entire Bible. Grow up. Don't be a babe all the time. So that we find this boy Isaac growing along, and he's a real lesson for us today. And that is something that you and I need to recognize. Now, this does begin now to reveal the character of the son of Hagar, Ishmael. This is the nature that you'll see manifested later on in the nation. A nation that is antagonistic, his hand is against his brother. And that's been the picture of him down through the centuries. That has been the picture of him. Now, there is something else for us to note here that is quite remarkable. And that is, in the birth of Isaac, you have, as I've already suggested, actually a comparison or a foreshadowing of the birth of the Lord Jesus Christ. And the birth of Isaac is that which sets it before us. And as we've said, God did not spring on mankind all of a sudden the virgin birth. He had had several miraculous births before this, the birth of John the Baptist was, the birth even of Samson was. And now here the birth of Isaac. And there's quite a comparison. And I'd like to call your attention to the comparison between the birth of Isaac and the birth of the Lord Jesus Christ. First of all, both had been promised. You will recall that when God called this man out of Ur of the Chaldees 25 years before this, why, God had said, I'm going to give you a son. I'm going to give a son to you and Sarah. And 25 years went by, and God made good his promise. Now, God had said to the nation Israel, a virgin shall conceive, bring forth a son. And that day came when he was born in Bethlehem, and it was a fulfillment of prophecy, you see. Both had been promised. Then there was a long interval between the promise and the fulfillment. Actually, you have about 25 years from the time God promised this. Now, you could even go back as far as David. God had promised there'd come one in David's line. And that's 1,000 years before Christ was born. It's quite a remarkable parallel here. And then the third thing is, the announcement of the birth to Sarah and Mary seemed incredulous and impossible. Now, you'll recall that when these servants of the Lord visited Abraham when they were on the way to Sodom, they announced the birth, and it just seemed impossible. Sarah laughed and said, well, this thing just can't be. It's just beyond belief. It's just something that just seems impossible. And after all, who was the first one to raise a question about the virgin birth? Well, it was Mary herself. When the angel made the announcement, she says, how can these things be, seeing I know not a man? Note that this parallel is quite striking indeed. And then both Isaac and Jesus were named before their birth. You find that both Abraham and Sarah were told, you're going to have a son, and you're going to name him Isaac. And then you find out at the birth of the Lord Jesus that he was named before. That's the thing that the angel said to Joseph. He said, you're going to call his name Jesus because he'll save his people from their sins. So that this is something that we need to note here. Then there is a fifth corollary. Both births occurred at God's appointed time. Now, I've called attention to that here in the second verse. It says, at the set time which God had spoken to them of, Sarah brought forth Isaac. And Paul in Galatians 4:4 says, in the fullness of time, God sent forth his son, born of a woman, born under the law. And then the sixth thing is, both births are miraculous, and I've called attention to that. And then the seventh thing, both sons were a particular joy of their father. This is the thing about this man Abraham, called the name of his son that was born unto him whom Sarah bare to him, Isaac. This was the name he gave back at the time when God made the announcement. He laughed because of the sheer joy of it all. And then out of heaven the Father spoke and said, this is my beloved son in whom I'm well pleased. Both were a joy. And then both sons are obedient to the Father even unto death. Now the next time, we're going to get into the 22nd chapter, and when we get in there, we're going to see that this boy, Isaac, was offered up by his father. Now, he's not like the Sunday school card that was given to me as a boy portrayed it. It showed a little bitty fella, and because it says lad, we assume that he's probably 8 or 9 years old. Well, he just happened to be about 33 years old when this took place, but he was obedient to the father even unto death. And that was true of Isaac, and that was true of the Lord Jesus Christ. And so we find here, this is a marvelous picture of the birth and the life of Christ in the birth of Isaac. But not only that, but the miraculous birth of Isaac is a picture of the resurrection of Christ. Now, we've already turned on another occasion to Romans 4. There, Paul said that Abraham, not counting that his own body that was then dead, and then the deadness of Sarah's womb. So out of death came life. That's resurrection, you see. And when Paul emphasizes that, he mentions the fact he was delivered for our offenses. He was raised for our justification. And so you have in Isaac here the entire picture. And it's quite a remarkable picture, by the way. Now let's advance on into this chapter here, and you'll find how God graciously deals with Abraham and also with Hagar and her son Ishmael. Verse 12, "And God said unto Abraham, Let it not be grievous in thy sight because of the lad, because of thy bondwoman. In all that Sarah hath said unto thee, hearken unto her voice, for in Isaac shall thy seed be called." God makes it clear to Abraham he's not going to accept Ishmael as the one he'd promised. "And also of the son of the bondwoman will I make a nation, because he's thy seed." Now, he'd said, "Of thy seed I'll make nations to come from you." So God says that a great nation will come from this boy Ishmael. "And Abraham rose up early in the morning, took bread and a bottle of water, and gave it unto Hagar, putting it on her shoulder, and the child, and sent her away, and she departed, wandered in the wilderness of Beersheba. And the water was spent in the bottle, and she cast the lad under one of the shrubs, and she went and sat her down over against him a good way off, as it were a bow shot, for she said, Let me not see the death of the child. And she sat over against him and lift up her voice and wept. And God heard the voice of the lad. And the angel of God called to Hagar out of heaven, said unto her, What aileth thee, Hagar? Fear not, for God hath heard the voice of the lad where he is. Arise, lift up the lad, hold him in thine hand, for I'll make him a great nation. And God opened her eyes, and she saw a well of water. And she went and filled a bottle with water and gave the lad drink. And God was with the lad. He grew and dwelt in the wilderness. He became an archer, and he dwelt in the wilderness of Paran, and his mother took him a wife out of the land of Egypt. Now, if you read the rest of this, you find out that you drop the line of Ishmael. We're not following it, but they're out there in the desert today. The Arab would qualify. Now we find here in verse 22, "It came to pass at that time that Abimelech and Phicol, the chief captain of his host, spake unto Abraham, saying, God's with thee in all that thou doest. Now therefore swear unto me here by God that thou wilt not deal falsely with me." In other words, Abimelech wants to make a contract or a treaty with this man Abraham. And Abraham and Abimelech became good friends because of this. Verse 32, "Thus they made a covenant at Beersheba. Then Abimelech rose up, and Phicol, the chief captain of his host, and they returned into the land of the Philistines. And Abraham planted a grove in Beersheba, and called there on the name of the Lord, the everlasting God." He's calling upon God's name everywhere he goes. "And Abraham sojourned in the Philistines' land many days." Now, we're told later on Abraham was always a stranger and a pilgrim in this land that God had promised them. And this is an evidence of it at this point. Now, next time we see the offering of Isaac. And friends, this is one of the highlights of the Bible, this chapter we're coming to. So until next time, my beloved, may God richly bless you.
1: Next time, Dr. McGee paints a graphic picture of the cross of Christ presented to us in the lives of Abraham and Isaac. 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I'm Steve Swetson. I'll be here saving you a seat on the Bible Bus.

Our story on the Bible Bus today is just one step in a five-year journey through the entire Word of God. Come along for the ride, and you'll study both the Old Testament and New Testament, discovering God's great redemption story. Is this your story too?

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I waited patiently for the Lord to help me, and He turned to me and heard my cry. He lifted me out of the pit of despair, out of the mud and the mire. He set my feet on solid ground and steadied me as I walked along. He has given me a new song to sing, a hymn of praise to our God. Many will see what He has done and be amazed. They will put their trust in the Lord. Psalm 40, verses 1 through 3.

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0: In Genesis, Lot runs from a city on the brink of destruction, while Abraham stands at a distance, watching God's purposes unfold. 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

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My favorite Bible verse, it is not Philippians 4:13. 4:13, I can do all things through him who strengthens me. My favorite is Philippians 4:11. Not that I am speaking of being in need, for I am learned in whatever situation I am to be content.

So tell me, what are you doing this Sunday morning? Why don't you just come join us for worship at 10 a.m.? 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Mm-hmm.

I lift up my eyes to the hills. From where does my help come? My help comes from the Lord who made heaven and earth. He will not let your foot be moved. He who keeps you will not slumber. Psalm 121, 1 through 3.

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Let us know. We always appreciate hearing from our listeners. Email us at info@refuge.fm.

He died for everyone so that those who receive his new life will no longer live for themselves. Instead, they will live for Christ, who died and was raised for them. So we have stopped evaluating others from a human point of view. At one time, we thought of Christ merely from a human point of view. How differently we know him now. This means that anyone who belongs to Christ has become a new person. The old life is gone, a new life has begun. 2 Corinthians 5, verse 15 to 17.

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1: Good afternoon. It's time for Enduring Word with Pastor David Guzik. Grab your Bible as we study together.
2: It's time for Enduring Word. Grab your Bible as we study together with David Guzik, author of the Enduring Word Bible Commentary and a teaching pastor at Calvary Chapel, Santa Barbara.
3: The body of Christ operates in a parallel way to the varied administration of David's government. So David was the head, he was the king, and these other things were like the parts of his body taking care of everything in the kingdom. Well, that's how the body of Christ operates. Jesus Christ is the head. He's given to the church as the head of the body. And we, as members of his body, are his partners in doing his work on earth.
2: The body of Christ is you. Christians make up the body, and God, our Lord Jesus, is the head. He guides us in what to do. In today's message, Pastor David teaches about how you can be a better working part of the body just by being you. The Bible says that we all have a specific and important role to play. Just like a leg shouldn't try to be an eye. That isn't what it was designed to do. You should be you, because you were designed with purpose. Now here's Pastor David in the book of 1 Chronicles chapter 27 as he continues his message, Servants and Leaders for Israel.
3: Verses 13 and 14 here in 1 Chronicles chapter 26. And they cast lots for each gate, the small as well as the great, according to their father's house. The lot for the east gate fell to Shelemiah. Then they cast lots for his son, Zechariah, a wise counselor, and his lot came out for the north gate. Now, I'm going to end it there at verse 14. Verses 15 through 19 describe how the lots unfolded for the rest of those sons of the gatekeepers. But notice this, they cast lots in verse 13 for each gate. In other words, they determine the order and the arrangement of the service for the gatekeepers by the same way that they determine the order and arrangement for the priests in their service. Again, their service of the gatekeepers was just as important to the functioning of the house of the Lord. And they did it this way, as verse 13 says, they did it for the small as well as the great. You see, by using the lot in this manner, it means that David let the Lord decide when it came to organizing and ordering these offices, and he did not let prestige or position determine their appointments. In other words,

thoughts, but of seeking the direct guidance of the Spirit. But we need to remember that in our choice of men for the office and the work of the Church of God, the things of privilege, which too often count in human affairs, must have no weight with us. Amen to that. Well, now we come at verse 20 to a section that describes other Levitical servants to the temple. The first 19 verses here in chapter 26 describe the gatekeepers. But now at verse 20, here are the overseers for the treasuries of the house of God, the accountants, the financial men. Verse 20, of the Levites, Ahijah was over the treasuries of the house of God and over the treasuries of the dedicated things. Now, verses 21 through 25 go on to describe more of those people who were appointed over different aspects of the treasury of the house of God. But what we need to see in this is that David set in order the financial organization necessary to administrate the building of the temple, including oversight of all the riches brought in by David's conquest of neighboring peoples. That's included in the phrase there in verse 20, where it talks about of the dedicated things. So David was a man of great wealth, and Israel prospered under his reign. But all of that needed real, wise financial management. And verses 20 through 25 in this section list the men who were responsible for the treasuries of the Lord. Now, in verse 26, actually 26, 27, and 28, we have the story of a man named Shelomith, a notable overseer of the treasuries of the house of God. Let's take a look here, starting at verse 26. This Shelomith and his brethren were over all the treasuries of the dedicated things which King David and the heads of his father's houses, the captains over thousands and hundreds, and the captains of the army had dedicated. Some of the spoils won in battles they dedicated to maintain the house of the Lord. And all that Samuel the seer, Saul the son of Kish, Abner the son of Ner, and Joab the son of Zariah had dedicated, every dedicated thing was under the hand of Shelomith and his brethren. Again, what a remarkable man to have this financial and administrative responsibility. And folks, never get this confused in your mind, how important it is to God that there be proper financial management over the affairs of his people. And I'm just talking about individual families, but not only individual families, but particularly where there's a church or a ministry involved. Financial management should be competent, it should be wise, and it should be transparent. You should manage the finances of your church, your home, your nonprofit in such a way that you wouldn't care who looked at the books. Nobody would question where the money's being spent or how it's being handled. This section here in 1 Chronicles chapter 26 that gives the attention to financial management really speaks highly of how God regards stewardship in his kingdom. And starting at verse 29, going through to the end now of chapter 26, we have a description of other servants for the kingdom of Israel. I like this section. Look at carefully. The Izharites, Chaniah and some of his sons performed duties as officials and judges over Israel outside Jerusalem. Of the Hebronites, Hashabiah and his brethren, one of the 1,700 able men, had the oversight of Israel on the west side of the Jordan for all the business of the Lord and in the service of the king. Among the Hebronites, Jerijiah was the head of the Hebronites according to his genealogy of their fathers. In the 40th year of the reign of David, they were sought, and there were found among them capable men at Jezer of Gilead. And his brethren were 2,700 able men, heads of fathers' houses, whom King David made officials over the Reubenites, the Gadites, and the half-tribe of Manasseh for every matter pertaining to God and the affairs of the king. So these were men who had leadership not only over
finances for Israel in general, but specifically for what we sometimes called the Transjordan tribes, those 2.5 tribes that held territory on the other side of the Jordan River from most of the tribes of Israel. And that would include the tribe of Reuben,

0: the tribe of Gad, and half the tribe of Manasseh. And this was done, notice the phrase there in verse 32, for every matter pertaining to God and the affairs of the king. The old Puritan commentator John Trapp said that they were expounding also of the law and there hence answering cases, solving doubts, superintendents. Some say they were throughout the whole kingdom. They were the king's representatives throughout the whole kingdom. Now, coming into 1 Chronicles chapter 27, we have a description of the captains over the army of Israel. Here, verse 1 describes the military divisions of Israel. Verse 1, and the children of Israel, according to their number, the heads of their fathers' houses, the captains of thousands and hundreds and their officers, served the king in every matter of the military divisions. These divisions came in and went out month by month throughout all the months of the year, each division having 24,000. So, verse 1 tells us that the children of Israel served the king in every matter of the military divisions. Under David and most every other king of Israel or Judah, Israel did not rely on mercenary soldiers. Israelites themselves, as it says here in verse 1, served the king in every matter of the military. And verse 1 also tells us that these divisions came in and went out month by month. David's army was divided into units of 12, with one group of the 12 on alert each month of the year. This was an effective way to keep troops always ready and to keep the inactive troops regularly trained. Adam Clark says of this, all these men were prepared, disciplined, and ready at a call without the smallest expense to the state or the king. They were, properly speaking, the militia of the Israelitish kingdom. Now, verses 2 and 3. Over the first division for the first month was Jashobeam, the son of Zabadiel. And in his division were 24,000. He was of the children of Perez and of the chief of all the captains of the army for the first month. Now, this verse 2 explains the first of the 12 divisions that were mentioned originally in the previous verses. And I'm just going to summarize verses 4 through 15, because those give us the captains of the 2nd through the 24th divisions of David's army. Now, of course, the 24 divisions could be allowed 2 divisions on alert every month, but they spanned out over the entire year. And instead of reading all those verses with the many names in them, we'll just summarize them by saying that verses 4 through 15 contain for us the captains of the 2nd through the 24th divisions of David's army. There are a few notable names in this list. Verse 5 mentions Benaiah, the son of Jehoiada. 2 Samuel chapter 23 also describes this same Benaiah as a great hero in Israel, someone who killed 2 mighty Moabites, who killed a lion in a pit on a snowy day. That's a big achievement, and also a very formidable Egyptian. Verse 7 mentions Asahel, the brother of Joab. And as recorded in 2 Samuel chapter 2, verses 18 through 23, Asahel was tragically killed in battle by Abner, who was the commander of Ishbosheth's armies. Ishbosheth was the son of Saul, who tried to follow him on the throne of Israel. This brings us along now to verse 16, which begins a description of the tribal leaders over Israel and the officials in King David's government. Look here at verse 16. Furthermore, over the tribes of Israel, the officer over the Reubenites was Eleazar, the son of Zichri. Over the Simeonites, Shephatah, the son of Maha. And then it goes on for many verses following, verses 17 through 22, to give the names of the leaders of the other tribes. And as this list simply puts forth to us, this describes the tribal leaders who were not priests, not military leaders, but administrators in the civil service of the kingdom of Israel. They were local tribal leaders. Verse 16 mentions the ones over the Reubenites, that was Eliezer, the one over the Simeonites, that was Shephatiah, and then verses 17 through 21, the leaders of the other tribes. Verse 22 concludes by saying, these were the leaders of the tribes of Israel. Now, there is something very interesting in this list of tribes that begins at verse 16, goes all the way through verse 22, and lists the different tribes and the leaders of those tribes in Israel. For some reason, the tribes of Asher and Gad are excluded from this list. And I have to say, it's a real head scratcher in my view. I don't think I can tell you exactly why Asher and Gad are not included in this list of the tribes. Adam Clark gave his proposed reason for this. I'll just read you this quote from Adam Clark and you can take it or leave it. He said, in this enumeration, there is no mention of the tribes of Asher and Gad. Probably the account of these has been lost from this register. These rulers appear to be all honorary men, like the Lord's lieutenants of our counties. So very interesting, this list of the tribes and their leaders, but for some reason, excluding the tribes of Asher and Gad. Verses 23 and 24 speak to us of an interesting census that David did not take. Look at this, starting at verse 23. But David did not take the number of those 20 years old and under, because the Lord had said he would multiply Israel like the stars of the heavens. Joab, the son of Zeruiah, began a census, but he did not finish, for the wrath came upon Israel because of this census, nor was the number recorded in the account of the chronicles of King David. David wisely refrained from completing an unwise census, refusing to count all of those, as verse 23 mentions, 20 years old and under. Instead, he just had to trust that God would increase the kingdom and make it great. Now, verses 25 through 34 give us the officials in David's government. And this is going to take us all the way to the end of chapter 27. Little bit of a long list, but I just ask that you hang with me here because there's some notes of interest in this listing of the officials of King David's government, starting at verse 25 and going all the way to the end of the chapter. Here we go. And Azmaveth, the son of Adiel, was over the king's treasuries. And Jehonathan, the son of Uzziah, was over the storehouses in the field, in the cities, in the villages, and in the fortresses. Ezri, the son of Chelub, was over those who did the work of the field for tilling the ground. And Shimei, the Ramathite, was over the vineyards. And Zabdi, the Shifamite, was over the produce of the vineyards for the supply of wine. Baal Hanan, the Gederite, was over the olive trees and the sycamore trees that were in the lowlands, and Joash was over the store of oil. And Shitrai, the Sharonite, was over the herds that fell in Sharon, and Shaphat, the son of Adalai, was over the herds that were in the valleys. Obil, the Ishmaelite, was over the camels. Jedidiah, the Maranothite, was over the donkeys, and Jaziz, the Hagarite, was over the flocks. All these were officials over King David's property. Also, Jehonathan, David's uncle, was a counselor, a wise man, and a scribe. And Jehiel, the son of Hachmonai, was with the king's sons. Ahithophel was the king's counselor, and Hushai, the Archite, was the king's companion. After Ahithophel was Jehudiah, the son of Benaiah, then Abiathar, and the general of the king's army was Joab. So here, in this long list of men and the duties that they did, we have mentions of treasuries and storehouses in verse 25, of the work of the field for tilling the ground in verse 26, of vineyards in verse 27, of olive trees in verse 28, of herds in verse 29, of camels and donkeys in verse 30, and of flocks in verse 31. David had trusted and gifted men to oversee these areas, and they were just as important to the kingdom as the more obvious spiritual leaders were. I like what J. Campbell Morgan had to say about this collection of men that helped David. He said this, quote, the greatness of David as a king was manifested in the acts of peaceful administration, as surely as in his victories on the fields of battle. The tilling of the ground and its careful cultivation, the rearing of cattle, and all the things pertaining to the welfare of his people were arranged for under duly qualified and appointed oversight. Amen to that, Mr. G. Campbell Morgan. You're spot on. You see, sure, it's the battles that get the attention, the publicity. Of course, that's just the way it is in the world. But friends, a nation can't survive without people to till the ground, to rear the cattle, to take care of the herds, to manage the treasuries and the storehouses. And just as important as was, as David had great generals and soldiers and priests and Levites and all the rest of it, he needed people to do the practical things as well. God bless you who contribute to the work and to the goodness of humanity by doing very practical things. F.B. Meyer said this: each of these different men had his distinct sphere for which he was doubtless specially qualified. And it was his duty not to be jealous of others, nor eager to imitate them, but to be faithful in his own province. You could say that the key to this all was in verse 31. In verse 31, it says, all these were the officials over King David's property. In other words, they all understood this belongs to David. I've got to manage this flock well. It's David's flock. I've got to take care of this storehouse well. It's David's flock. It's David's storehouse. These things are belong to King David and to the kingdom of Israel. They have to be taken well care of. Now, chapter 27 ends with verse 34 and a mention of Joab. I'll read you the line. The general of the king's army was Joab. I'll conclude this look by just saying Joab is one of the more complex characters of the Old Testament. He was fiercely loyal to David, yet not strongly obedient to David. Joab disobeyed David when he thought that it was actually in David's best interest. And he was cunning and ruthless in furthering his own position. Joab is a remarkable study. Well, before we leave 1 Chronicles chapters 26 and 27, let's just consider for a moment how we see Jesus in these chapters. Let me suggest this to you, that the body of Christ operates in a parallel way to the varied administration of David's government. So David was the head, he was the king, and these other things were like the parts of his body taking care of everything in the kingdom. Well, that's how the body of Christ operates. Jesus Christ is the head. He's given to the church as the head of the body, and we, as members of his body, are his partners in doing his work on earth. Romans chapter 12, starting at verse 4, puts it like this: for as we have many members in one body, but all the members do not have the same function, so we, being many, are one body in Christ, and individually members of one another. Having then gifts differing according to the grace that is given to us, let us use them. If prophecy, let us prophesy in proportion to our faith. Or ministry, let us use it in our ministering. He who teaches in teaching, he who exhorts in exhortation, he who gives with liberality, he who leads with diligence, he who shows mercy with cheerfulness. You see, if you were to apply this back to the days of David, you would say, well, he who tends the flock, tend the flock well. He who manages the storehouse, let him manage the storehouse well. The one who manages the olive trees, let him do it excellently. You see, Jesus puts his people in different roles with different gifts and different responsibilities. That's the work of Jesus. He is the head of the body, just as King David was the head over Israel. So receive your assignment from King Jesus and fulfill your ministry. Run your race. It's not your responsibility to fulfill my ministry or to run my race, nor is it my responsibility to fulfill your ministry or to run your race. No, God has a setup beautifully coordinated as David had his kingdom coordinated. That's how beautiful and coordinated and gifted the work of Jesus in and through his body is in this world. So we thank you, Lord. We thank you that you are the glorious head and that we are your body. So help us, Lord God, to properly understand our role, receive our role, and carry it out faithfully before you, so that in whatever place you've called us to function and serve as a member of your body, it can be said that we fulfilled what you called us to do. May that be true of us, Lord, and may we be able to encourage others towards the same end. In Jesus' name, amen.
1: 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This program is an outreach of Calvary Chapel, Santa Barbara. The book of 1 Chronicles spends a lot of time focusing on King David as he made preparations to build God's temple. While King David himself was not allowed to build the temple, his life would be an example of godly leadership for future generations of Israelites to look back on. Well, we want to share some valuable Bible study resources with you. Take it away, Pastor David.
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Your unfailing love, O Lord, is as vast as the heavens. 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Your righteousness is like the mighty mountains, your justice like the ocean depths. You care for people and animals alike, O Lord. How precious is your unfailing love, O God. All humanity finds shelter in the shadow of your wings. You feed them from the abundance of your own house, letting them drink from your river of delights. For you are the fountain of life, the light by which we see. Psalm 36, verses 5 through 9.

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2: The gifts of the Holy Spirit to be used for what? He says, verse 12, for the equipping of the saints, for the work of the ministry, for the edifying of the body of Christ. One of Paul's favorite terms for the church. A body. It's a good picture. Think of your body. Your body and all of its ligaments and organs and 600 muscles all are receiving messages from the head, the upper neurons, motor neurons that fire and tell the muscles what to do, where to move. And so your body is a smooth, coordinated, beautiful working. That's how the body of Christ is supposed to operate. Jesus is in charge. He's the head of the church. It's his desire, his design for you to fulfill some part of it. And so he gives certain gifts of the Spirit for you to accomplish that. But he gives the orders. He's the head. The Holy Spirit is like the nervous system that conveys the wishes of the head

0: to the different parts of the body to move at just the right time. It's a beautiful, beautiful picture of what the church ought to be. A beautifully coordinated body, the body of Christ. Till we all come to the unity of the faith and of the knowledge of the Son of God, to a perfect man or complete, mature man or woman, to the measure of the stature of the fullness of Christ, that we should no longer be children tossed to and fro, carried about with every wind of doctrine by the trickery of men and the cunning craftiness of deceitful plotting. So when we are walking worthy in humility and in unity and in individuality, exercising the gifts for the mutual edification of the body of Christ, it enhances unity, it produces maturity, and it adds stability. And that's sort of where we brought everything to a close last week. But I draw your attention to that last little part of verse 14, that we no longer be children tossed to and fro and carried about with every wind of doctrine by the trickery of men. We have an enemy. We have a great God, but we have a horrible enemy. And the enemy, Satan's chief characteristic and ploys is a little thing called deception. And I think that that is probably his most effective tool. And if you are not grounded in the truth by the teaching of the word of God and the exercise of the gifts and the body working together, then you are going to be, you're like a spiritual gypsy. You're easy to blow this direction and that direction. Remember what Paul said. We were carried about in chapter 2. In times past, you walked according to the course of this world, the spirit that now works in the children of disobedience, like a weather vane that turns with every wind. So too, even though you may be a believer in Christ, you can be swayed by the latest fad, the latest trend that may or may not be biblically based. And if it blows and you blow with it, you might blow in the right direction, you might blow in the wrong direction. And so this is crucial. That's how Paul sees it. And a worthy walk will mitigate against that. Verse 15 is important, and I wish we could have gotten into it, but we couldn't. And again, I'm ramping up to where we're starting tonight, which is verse 17. But speaking the truth in love. Please notice the beautiful balance of that. Paul doesn't just say, but speaking the truth, you may grow up in all things to him. Nor does Paul say, but loving everyone, you must grow up in all things. But the combination, speaking the truth in love. We need truth, we need love, and when you speak the truth in love, it is a powerful, unbeatable combination. Love without truth will lead to sentimentality. Truth without love will lead to insensitivity. You can just, oh man, I love you, whatever, you know, we're into different things and this. Don't worry about doctrine and stuff, man, I love you. That's sloppy agape. That's not responsible love. But if you are always honest, always truthful, but never loving, you're now using the truth as a bludgeon. And so love without truth leads to sentimentality. Truth without love will tend toward insensitivity. Speaking the truth in love, you may grow up in all things into him who is the head, Christ, the picture of the body, from whom the whole body, joined and knit together by what every joint supplies. You know, sometimes, and I've read through these verses so many times, but even now, right now, as I read through this verse, what jumps out at me is this, every joint supplies. And I'm looking out at every joint and how God has supplied our maturity by working through you and you and you. And yes, even you. All of us. These are my pastors. I'm poking fun at them. But every joint supplies. See, this is why we talk about life track and the need to discover your spiritual gift as well as your natural talent, but your spiritual gift, and unleash that in the local church, the body of Christ, so that every joint is supplying according to the effective working by which every part does its share, causes the growth of the body for the edifying of itself in love. So he's talking about the walk. He talked about the wealth of the believer, chapter 1, 2, and 3. Now the walk of the believer, chapter 4 and 5, into a few verses of chapter 6. Then the warfare of the believer. He says, walk worthy. And then he says, here is a worthy walk. Walk in humility. Walk in unity. Walk with individuality in that unity, that diversity, variety. Now he continues what a worthy walk is, and this is where it gets a little tough, even with Paul. A walk in purity. A worthy walk is a walk in purity. Now, Paul is going to launch into speaking to the Gentile Ephesians. He's going to start touching on what they used to be like before they were saved. Have you ever seen an unflattering picture of yourself? You look at it, it's on, you know, you take it, and then you look at, oh, my eyes were closed, or oh, I was snarling, or I was, my mouth was open, or whatever it might be. You're drooling. I don't know what it is, but it's unflattering. And yeah, don't use that picture. Paul is going to give us an unflattering picture of ourselves. He's giving an unflattering picture of them, of the Gentile Ephesians, before they were saved. This is you and I in our BC days, before Christ days. Verse 17, this I say, therefore, and testify in the Lord, that you should no longer walk as the rest of the Gentiles walk, in the futility of their mind, having their understanding darkened, being alienated from the life of God, because of the ignorance that is in them, because of the blindness of their heart, who, being past feeling, have given themselves over to lewdness to work all uncleanness with greediness. Now he's speaking about them, but they, the believers, used to be them. They're saved from it. This was BC, but he says, now, if you're going to walk worthy, you can't walk like everybody else. You can't walk like the world. You should no longer walk as the rest of the Gentiles walk. How do the rest of the Gentiles walk? How does the world walk? First of all, aimlessly. They are aimless. That's the idea of verse 17. In the futility of their mind. Futility means emptiness, aimlessness. Remember again in chapter 2, you once walked according to the course of this world. That's what you used to be like. So don't now, don't walk like the Gentiles in the futility of their mind, the emptiness. So many people seem so aimless today. Like they're just looking for some meaningful direction to go in, somebody to raise the flag that is meaningful enough for them to get behind something. They seem so aimless. All we like sheep have gone astray, said Isaiah the prophet. Solomon talked about pursuing different things in life, and every time he pursued it, he wrote, it's all vanity. It's chasing after the wind. It's empty, aimless. How many people do you know who genuinely love life, enjoy their life, are satisfied in their career, satisfied in their marriage? So many are aimless, the futility of their minds.
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0: The second thing in verse 18 to make a note of, not only are they aimless, they're sightless, having their understanding darkened, being alienated from the life of God because of the ignorance that is in them, because of the blindness of their heart. When you share your faith with your unbelieving family or your unbelieving friends, and you explain to them the gospel, and they look at you kind of weird, quizzically, and you're looking at them, and you see in their eyes, they're hearing what you're saying, but they're not really tracking. They don't really get it. And so you pause in the conversation, and you're frustrated, and you say, "Can't you see? Don't you get it?" Let me answer that for them. No, they can't. They can't see. That's the problem. Imagine how it would be to tell a blind person, "Can't you enjoy that beautiful sunset we had today? Why can't you see it?" He lacks the capacity. The physical capability is not present. The spiritual capability is not present. They're sightless. They're blinded. The God of this world, Paul said, has blinded the minds of those who do not believe. The natural man, 1 Corinthians 2, does not understand the things of the Spirit, neither can he. They are spiritually discerned. So they're aimless. They're sightless. And another mark of the unbelieving world is they are shameless. Verse 19, who being past feeling, it's a very scary place to be in. Past feeling, have given themselves over to lewdness, to work all uncleanness with greediness. I was reading this in Eugene Peterson's, it's not a translation, it's a commentary, but in what is called the Message translation of the New Testament. And he puts it this way, feeling no pain, they let themselves go. Feeling no pain, they let themselves go. You know, when you first do something wrong, there's a guilt feeling that comes along with it. If you have a proper conscience, if it's properly attuned, you feel guilty about it. Then you get over your guilt and maybe you'll do it again and you feel guilt, but a little less guilt. You do it again, there's just a twinge of guilt. Pretty soon, you don't feel anything. That's dangerous. Who being past feeling. And if you recall in the book of Romans, it talks about God's judgment on the world. And God says, you know, when people press in a certain direction, God will eventually, as sort of the last straw of the judgment before the great judgment in eternity, is give them over to what they say they want. They want lewdness. They want corruption. They want filthiness. I'm going to give you that in spades. I'm going to give you over to it. I'll let you have it. It's like the children of Israel in the Old Testament that worship false foreign gods. And God said, don't do that, don't do that, don't do that. I'll send you into captivity if you do that. You want foreign gods, I'll put you in a foreign land where you have foreign gods all day long, 24/7. And he did that. He gave them over to it. So it's a very dangerous place to be, sightless, aimless, shameless. They've lost sensitivity. Being past feeling, they've given themselves over to lewdness, to work all uncleanness with greediness. So that's the Gentile world. Don't live that way. Live in purity. If you're going to walk worthy, live in purity, not like that. Because now here's the pivot, verse 20. But you have not so learned Christ. Hey, do you remember when you first were aware of Jesus? I don't mean Christianity as a belief system, but the person of Jesus, the real, resurrected, actual Savior. When you realized that you could have a relationship with Him and you came to discover who He really is, that He is essentially pure and sinless and spotless and righteous. You have not so learned Christ when you discovered who He is and who you are. And you realize, man, I'm turning my life. I want a relationship of love with Him. I'm going to ask Him to forgive me. When you learned that, how precious that was. I hope it still is. You have not so learned Christ. If indeed you have heard Him and have been taught by Him as the truth is in Jesus, that you put off, if that's true, you've discovered who Jesus is, you've been taught by Him, you're growing as a believer in Him, that you put off concerning your former conduct the old man, which grows corrupt according to the deceitful lusts, and be renewed in the spirit of your mind, and that you put on the new man, which was created according to God in true righteousness and holiness. You're familiar with this text of Scripture. We've read through this on many occasions in this church. What Paul is describing here by this putting off and putting on, he's describing repentance. He's describing repentance, and he's describing it like getting your garments soiled as you go through the day, and they get so dirty that when you come home at night, you need to shower and change your clothes. And there are some occupations that you have to do that. You have to take off the old, you come home after you're working with septic tanks all day long. Man, you want to take those clothes off and get them washed and take a shower, then put on a new set of garments. Now, it would be a shame if you tried to put new clothes on top of the old stinky ones, as some Christians try to do with their life. They sort of maintain the old lifestyle from the world, but just try to add a few Christian virtues to it. That's like putting good clothes on smelly, septic tank, stenchy clothes. Put off the old man. The old man isn't your dad, the old you, who you are in Adam. Your old manner of life. Put off concerning your former conduct the old man, which grows corrupt according to deceitful lusts. You see, this is a beautiful description of repentance. And really, that this is salvation. Salvation is more than acceptance. Salvation includes repentance. Repentance and acceptance go together. It's more than, have you accepted the Lord Jesus Christ? And a lot of people, when they hear that terminology, it kind of makes them think like they're in the driver's seat. Well, here I am, this autonomous human being, and let me think about God. Okay, yes, I will accept Him. Well, it doesn't work that way. You don't accept Him. He accepts you. He's greater than you. So if you really want to be technical, you don't accept Christ. He accepts you. Now you receive Him. Yes. But when you receive Him, it's more than just acceptance. It's repentance and acceptance. It's turning from something and turning to something else. It's leaving behind something and getting into something else. You put off the old man, the old way of living, and put on the new man. Be renewed in the spirit of your mind. Put on the new man, the new you, the second birth, which was created according to God in true righteousness and holiness. I belonged to a church denomination growing up that believed that holiness was possible if you take the Christian out of the world. So, in the church system I was brought up in, my church system had a long history of building monasteries and convents. and spiritual hideaways from the desert fathers in the early days all the way up to medieval times. And the thought is, if you can isolate a person and get them away from the world where they can contemplate God and think about scripture and pray and worship in community, that it's going to be a whole lot, they'll live holy lives. And they soon discovered that that's not a solution. Because you can take the Christian out of the world, but it's much harder to take the world out of the Christian. And that's why Jesus prayed in John 17, Father, I pray not that you take them out of the world, but that you keep them from the evil one. It is possible to be kept in the world with the filth of the culture all around us, and to walk in such a way that honors the Lord. And that's where we are effective, to be salt and to be light, to be injected in the culture, not separated from it. So we put off the old man, we put on the new man, in the culture, in the filth, in the pig pen. We put off the activities that we used to be into, put on the new man so they see the difference. They smell a, you're wearing clean clothes. I'm not. How do I get those? That's attractive. But if you're hidden away in a monastery somewhere, they have to travel hundreds of miles to smell your new clothes. You're doing them no good, no favors. So put off and put on. Get the world, take the world out. Let the Lord take the world out of the believer. Put on the new man, which is created according to God in true righteousness and holiness. 2 Corinthians 5:17, if anyone is in Christ, he is a new creation. Put that on. Live that out. Walk that through. Created in Christ Jesus, or created according to God in true righteousness and holiness. So off with the grave clothes and on with the grace clothes. That's the new man, the new you. So that's the flow so far of chapter 4. Walk. You know your wealth? Here's your walk. Walk worthy. Let your walk weigh as much as what you're called. You're called a Christian? Okay. Walk in unity. Walk in diversity or variety of gifts. Build each other up. Walk in purity. Not like the world, but like a new creation.
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0: Some people make me sad. They walk past me with the rattle of buried bodies in their skeletons, and I am interested in why they haven't dropped them off yet. How they have gotten so comfortable with the weight of death on their backs, and I wonder if they have seen stars in their eyes and moons beneath their smirk, but you can tell that a mirror would only give them nightmares. And I wish I could wake them up, untuck them from the comfort of lonely, and remind them that some dreams do come true, that a heart with chameleon-like pain won't always be that color, even though the past and present hunt them like a vengeful eternity, scaring the peace out of their faith. I place my two fingers next to their weary hands and pinky promise them that worship isn't too far from their reach as long as they are willing to try, willing to crawl their dying hope to the edge of the throne of mercy, drag their weak hearts into the castle skies of David's God and beg for him to reign there with no umbrella, just heaven disrupting the hell imprisoned beneath your ribcage, filling your lungs with songs that have been too scared to fly. It is okay. Your earthly tears will be a means for praise the day that you see your king's face and he wipes them away. So smile, because peace is coming.
1: Then Jesus went out to the lakeshore again and taught the crowds that were coming to him. As he walked along, he saw Levi, son of Alphaeus, sitting at his tax collector's booth.
2: Follow me and be my disciple,
1: Jesus said to him. So Levi got up and followed him. Later, Levi invited Jesus and his disciples to his home as dinner guests, along with many tax collectors and other disreputable sinners. There were many people of this kind among Jesus' followers. But when the teachers of religious law, who were Pharisees, saw him eating with tax collectors and other sinners, they asked his disciples,
3: "Why does he eat with such scum?"
1: When Jesus heard this, he told them,
2: "Healthy people don't need a doctor. Sick people do. I have come to call not those who think they are righteous, but those who know they are sinners."

So whether I have money or not, or maybe I just got laid off, it doesn't change who I am. It doesn't change who you are. Or even if I'm done wrong, or even if I'm spit on, it doesn't matter what they say.

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a heart that's not beating. I have a heart that's not beating. He was born for hallelujah. I'm in the belly of a whale.

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4: 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We may have to get close enough to get our hands dirty. We may have to go and get and see and smell sin as we're getting close to this one who has just transitioned from death to life. And disciples need this kind of love. The need for us to be willing enough to have the courage to get close and to help them be loosed from those things that used to bind them.

0: A disciple of Jesus can't be afraid to get their hands dirty in ministry. Remote assistance simply isn't effective in the long run. People crave personal connection. In the majority of the time, connection is the most effective communicator of the gospel message. Today, Pastor Dominic urges you to form these connections when you minister to others. 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
1: God so loved the world without distinction that he gave his one and only son. And it's this kind of radical love towards his enemies and laying down his life for the very people that were ripping him apart that has gripped the hearts of human beings for centuries. And we want to follow suit, right? We want to love our enemies with this kind of radical love. Maybe instead of refusing to sell, we should choose to give. That'll freak them out. That'll cause them to ask questions. We want to love our enemies in this way, but sometimes that's where it ends. And Jesus wants us to not only love our enemies, but he also wants us to love our brothers and sisters. Oh, man. I mean, loving our enemies sounds romantic. Loving our brothers and sisters is so daily, isn't it? How many of you have gone on vacation with people that you really, really, really like? I mean, you really like them. And you go on vacation for about 2 weeks, right? I mean, that's a blessing. You know, you go out with people that you really like. It's better than going out with people you don't like. But you've probably experienced this. You go on vacation with them. You're with them for maybe 2 weeks or something. I don't care how much you like somebody.

0: At the end of about 2 weeks, you're like, I would like some space from you. Some of your little intricacies are getting on my nerves. There's too many cooks in the kitchen. Literally, this is how I do things. This is not how you do things. Get out of my face. Just give me space. You know, and the Bible even acknowledges that. It says if you go over to your friend's house too much and say, hey, how you doing? It's going to be taken as a curse. Just listen. Loving our brothers and sisters is so daily. And yet the world is thirsty, so thirsty for this kind of self-sacrificing love. In fact, Jesus said this would be what he would use primarily to evangelize the world. The love that Christians have for each other. And it's the logical conclusion, isn't it? See, if we're loving our enemies and we're trying to earn the question, why are you doing this? And we say, for the cause of Christ, we tell them that Jesus loved me so much that he gave his life for me. So I want to love you so much without qualification that I would lay down my life for you. And I want you to become a Christian. What happens if they become a Christian? What happens if you kill your enemy with kindness and they decide to become converted and now they're a Christian? Do you stop loving them because you see them more often? Or do you continue to love them with this kind of love? See, when Jesus says, I set before you an example, he's saying, this is how you are to love one another. See, the love between brothers and sisters should be even more so than the love that we have for our enemies. I was thinking about this in terms of illustrations from the scriptures. And there were three that came to mind. The first one was Lazarus being called out of the tomb. The second one is what we just read here, Jesus washing the disciples' feet. And then the third one is the one we talked about. Remember, we painted that picture of someone being ensnared by sin. If you see someone caught in sin, and we talked about how it's not like, aha, I've caught you in sin. It's more like being ensnared in barbed wire. If you see someone caught in sin, you who are spiritual should restore such a one gently. See, when you love your enemies, you take the risk that they might choose to follow after Christ, become converted, become a Christian, and want to know what does it look like now to follow after him. And they desperately need the kind of love that Jesus is talking about here. They desperately need this kind of love in order to be disciples. And they're going to go through these different stages as a disciple of Jesus. See, the first stage looks a lot like Lazarus. Remember when Mary and Martha called for Jesus and said, Jesus, the one who you love is sick. And so that they could see the glory of God, Jesus waited. And Lazarus died. And he was in the tomb for 4 days. And Martha is bringing up practical considerations. Lord, don't roll back the stone. He's been in there for 4 days. Surely he stinketh, the King James says. And yet Jesus is so moved by this enemy death and what it does to separate those that love each other that he wants to do something about it. And he wants them to see the glory of God. And so they roll away the stone. And what does he say with a loud voice? Lazarus, come forth. Now, how does Lazarus come forth? In his grave clothes, right? And I think that would be funny. I think it would be full of joy. I think it would be comical, but it's very practical as well because you look in the scriptures, Jesus turns to his friends and he says, you go loose him and set him free. You go loose him and let him go. Now, that to me is so practical for someone who is just come out of death. Someone who has just passed from death to life. When someone first gets saved, day number one, they still got a lot of grave clothes on, don't they? They still got a lot of remnants of the old life. And if we're trying to make cultural clones of our Christian culture, then we're going to look upon them with judgmental disgust. I'll tell you this. I had a sister that does ministry in some of the strip clubs here in St. Cloud. And she goes in there and just shows them the kindness of Jesus. And she called me as the pastor and she said, Pastor, I'm nervous for when they come because they want to come, how the congregation is going to react. Do you have any wisdom about this? And I said, no, I don't have any wisdom. Just have them come. Just have them come. And the Lord will grip their hearts. And over the years, we've had men that have,
1: well, you know, they need to change their dress. We need to talk about modesty. You need to teach about the cult.
0: Well, I don't want to make a cultural clone. I want Jesus to get a hold of a heart. And as he gets a hold of the heart, then it will work its way out. And see, for you and I, as we're making disciples, in order for us, since Jesus has commanded us to go close and to loose them, to set them free from those grave clothes, we may have to do things. We may have to get close enough to get our hands dirty. We may have to go and get and see and smell sin as we're getting close to this one who has just transitioned from death to life. And disciples need this kind of love. They need for us to be willing enough to have the courage to get close and to help them be loosed from those things that used to bind them. Second illustration was Jesus washing his disciples' feet. He said, I'm your master, I'm your Lord. You never arise above me. You're never more important than me. And if I've set before you an example, doing what is reserved for the lowest of slaves, in illustrating the love that you have for your brothers and your sisters, then you never rise above that. And I want you to love your brothers and your sisters in this way. Why? Well, you and I have been cleansed by Jesus. We've been forgiven by God. We stand clean and free and forgiven before the throne of grace, but yet we still walk through a sin-saturated world, right? Jesus said he who has been cleansed needs nothing washed except his feet. Why? Because we still walk through a sin-saturated world. We still walk through the sewage of this world. And we often need someone who is willing to, as accumulates once again, sit down and love us the way that Jesus loved us. Not condemn us the way cultural Christianity would. Just sit down and say, how can I help you? Seems like you got a little gunk on again. Can I wash that off? Can I pray for you? Let's see if we can get you clean and free and running again. The world is desperate for this kind of love. This is part of how we make disciples. And then the third illustration was someone ensnared by sin. See, because this is going to happen again. I really don't care how strong you think you are. Once you were converted, you started walking with Christ, and you had a glorious honeymoon period where it seemed like you could do no wrong. And you just thought, hallelujah, Jesus, it's going to be like this till kingdom come. And then you had your first slip up, your first sin after you got saved. And you're like, wait, it didn't take. It didn't work. Maybe I'm not saved. And then someone graciously sat you down and washed your feet, got you up and running again. Well, sometimes it's not just a slip up. Sometimes you become ensnared in sin again. Sometimes it's so bad that it's like you got barbed wire all over your life. And apart from someone who is gentle and loving and has time for you, you feel like there's no way you could untangle yourself from that sin that has ensnared you again. See, all of this is part of making disciples.
2: 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Our study in Luke is relevant for today, even though the events happened long ago. Even while Jesus was serving those around him, it was easy for his followers to get caught up in themselves and what they had going on, things that seemed pressing at the time. Isn't that how it is today, too? We get caught up in the things we think are important and lose sight of the bigger things that have to do with God. We want to encourage you to take some time today to seek the Lord, and the things of earth will grow strangely dim in the light of His glory and grace. We hope you'll continue to study the book of Luke on your own, and we encourage you to join Pastor Dom next time. If you have any questions about what you've heard today or would like to share a prayer request with us, we want to hear from you. 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Again, that phone number is 320-259-7720. Thanks for listening. We truly hope that your heart is strengthened by grace.

Then Jesus said to the Jews who had believed him, "If you continue in my word, you really are my disciples. You will know the truth, and the truth will set you free." "We're descendants of Abraham," they answered him, "and we've never been enslaved to anyone. How can you say you will become free?" Jesus responded, "Truly I tell you, everyone who commits sin is a slave of sin. A slave does not remain in the household forever, but a son does remain forever. So if the Son sets you free, you really will be free." John 8:31-36.

I passed on to you what was most important and what had also been passed on to me. Christ died for our sins, just as the scriptures said. He was buried, and he was raised from the dead on the third day, just as the scriptures said. He was seen by Peter, and then by the 12. After that, he was seen by more than 500 of his followers at one time, most of whom are still alive, though some have died. Then he was seen by James, and later by all the apostles. Last of all, as though I had been born at the wrong time, I also saw him. 1 Corinthians 15:3-8.

and rain are howling, and all history is scowling as we go. Amidst all the beef and cussin',

shall we say about such wonderful things as these? If God is for us, who can ever be against us? Since he did not spare even his own son, but gave him up for us all, won't he also give us everything else? Who dares accuse us whom God has chosen for his own? No one, for God himself has given us right standing with himself. Who then will condemn us? No one, for Christ Jesus died for us and was raised to life for us, and he is sitting in the place of honor at God's right hand, pleading for us. Can anything ever separate us from Christ's love? Does it mean he no longer loves us if we have trouble or calamity or are persecuted or hungry or destitute or in danger or threatened with death? As the scriptures say, for your sake we are killed every day. We are being slaughtered like sheep. No, despite all these things, overwhelming victory is ours through Christ who loved us. And I am convinced that nothing can ever separate us from God's love. Neither death nor life, neither angels nor demons, neither our fears for today nor our worries about tomorrow, not even

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